0: Celebrating Hispanic Heritage Month on Concierto with recordings featuring influential Latino conductors who've led U.S. orchestras, such as Gustavo Dudamel, who's now music director of the Los Angeles Philharmonic. You just heard him with the Vienna Philharmonic, though, and the Vienna Boys Choir, live at the 2017 New Year's concert. Gustavo Dudamel was the youngest conductor to ever lead that traditional New Year's concert from Vienna. They performed the Moon Chorus from The Merry Wives of Windsor by Otto Nicolai. Before that, Gustavo Dudamel leading his Simón Bolívar Symphony Orchestra of Venezuela in music he wrote himself for the score for the film Libertador, The Liberator. That was a cue called Paris. And we began with Gustavo Dudamel conducting the Simón Bolívar Youth Orchestra of Venezuela, which launched him to fame, playing Malambo from Estancia by Alberto Ginastera. This is Concierto, with a special edition for Hispanic Heritage Month, featuring influential Hispanic conductors such as Maximiliano Valdés.
1: Hola, soy director de orquesta Max Valdés. Estás escuchando Concierto, un servicio bilingüe de música clásica presentado por WDAV Classical Public Radio.

The Wandering Tadpole, music by the Mexican composer Silvestre Revueltas for an animated film. That was the Simón Bolívar Symphony Orchestra of Venezuela, conducted by the Chilean conductor Maximiano Valdés, one of the influential Hispanic conductors we're featuring in today's program for Hispanic Heritage Month. Maximiano Valdés has led the Buffalo Philharmonic Orchestra for many years, until 1993, and he's currently the music director of the Puerto Rico Symphony. 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

Tchaikovsky's Marsch Slav or Slavic March with the Dallas Symphony Orchestra conducted by Eduardo Mata. He's one of the influential Latino conductors who have led American orchestras that we are featuring on this special edition of the program for Hispanic Heritage Month. Eduardo Mata was music director in the United States of the Phoenix Symphony Orchestra and the Dallas Symphony Orchestra. This is Concierto, classical music by Spanish and Latin American composers and performers. Soy Frank Dominguez.

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The Sinfonía Sevillana, or Seville Symphony, by Joaquín Turina. Jesús López Cobos conducted the Cincinnati Symphony Orchestra. Jesús López Cobos is one of those influential Latino conductors who have led U.S. orchestras that we're featuring in this special edition of Concierto for Hispanic Heritage Month. Jesús López Cobos was born in Spain, Castile de León, and he was the music director of the National Symphony Orchestra of Spain before becoming music director of the Cincinnati Symphony in the United States from 1986 to 2000. 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

That's the final movement from a piano concerto by the American pop musician Ben Folds. He was the pianist and played with the Nashville Symphony Orchestra under the direction of Giancarlo Guerrero, one of the influential Latino conductors leading American orchestras that we're featuring on this special edition of Concierto for Hispanic Heritage Month. Hispanic Heritage Month is an opportunity to celebrate the contributions of Hispanic and Latino individuals to the history and culture of the United States. This is Concierto, classical music by Spanish and Latin American composers and performers. Soy Frank Dominguez. Nos vemos.

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I'm Frank Dominguez. Welcome to a special edition of Concierto for Hispanic Heritage Month in the U.S. Como el mes de la herencia hispana celebra las contribuciones de hispanos a la cultura e historia de los Estados Unidos, en esta hora tenemos grabaciones por pianistas hispanos y latinoamericanos que han emigrado a los Estados Unidos. 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

Franz Schubert's famous song The Trout, performed by the Cuban-born pianist George Bolet. He was born in Havana in 1914, but he came to the United States at the age of 12 to study at the Curtis Institute in Philadelphia. After a while, he went from being Jorge to being George Bolet, and he also went on to become one of the most significant pianists of his generation. This is a special edition of Concierto for Hispanic Heritage Month in the U.S., celebrating the contributions of Hispanics to the culture and history of the United States. And in this hour, we're listening to recordings featuring Latin American pianists who have immigrated to the United States. Ahora escuchamos una grabación hecho en vivo con la pianista Gabriela Montero. 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

Recorded live at the Lugano Festival in Switzerland in 2010, pianist Gabriella Montero, with other musicians from the festival, performing the piano quintet in G minor by the Spaniard Enrique Granados. Gabriella Montero is one of the many Hispanic pianists who have immigrated to the United States, although now she lives in Barcelona, and we're showcasing them for this special edition of Concierto for Hispanic Heritage Month. Gabriella Montero made her first public appearance at 5 years of age, and at the age of 8, she won a Venezuelan government scholarship to study in the United States. Later, she studied in London at the Royal Academy of Music, and she was the protege of the Argentine pianist Marta Argerich.

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A live performance featuring Cuban-born pianist Horacio Gutierrez, who came to North Carolina, where Concierto is produced, to perform at the Eastern Music Festival in the city of Greensboro. You heard Horacio Gutierrez there with the Eastern Festival Orchestra led by Gerard Schwartz. They performed the Piano Concerto No. 4 in G major by Ludwig von Beethoven. Horacio Gutierrez was born in Havana, Cuba, in 1948. He's lived in the United States, though, since 1961, and he's known as a specialist in romantic expression and considered one of the most important pianists of the age. This is a special edition of Concierto for Hispanic Heritage Month. Classical music by Spanish and Latin American composers and performers. Soy Frank Dominguez. Hasta la próxima.

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2: 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I'm Tony Morris. Classical Guitar Alive is broadcast thanks to the generous support of the Augustine Foundation and the Kadosky Family Fund and Charles and Taco Parker and by Augustine Strings, makers of classical guitar strings since 1947. And thanks to a gift in loving memory of Adam Bratcher. Thanks for joining me. This week's edition of Classical Guitar Alive features the world premiere recording of a new guitar concerto by film composer Howard Shore, who's perhaps best known for his scores to the Lord of the Rings film trilogy. We'll start with music from the time of Shakespeare. Marco Sartor performs Sir John Smith's Almain by English Renaissance composer John Dowland.

Marco Sartor opened this week's edition of Classical Guitar Alive with Sir John Smith's Almain by John Dowland. Film score composer Howard Shore is known for his music for the Lord of the Rings trilogy and other films and television. He's written a guitar concerto titled The Forest. This is the world premiere recording of the piece, and it features guitarist Miloš Karadžić and Canada's National Arts Center Orchestra, conducted by Alexander Shelley.

The world premiere recording of Howard Shore's guitar concerto, subtitled The Forest. Miloš Karadžić was the guitar soloist with Canada's National Arts Centre Orchestra, conducted by Alexander Shelley. You're listening to Classical Guitar Alive. I'm Tony Morris. This is a solo guitar piece titled Mysterious Habitats by Dušan Bogdanović. It's performed by Tracy Ann Smith.

Tracy Ann Smith performing Mysterious Habitats by Dusan Bogdanovich. Evangelos and Lisa are a husband and wife guitar duo from Greece who have performed together for over 50 years. This is music that was dedicated to them by the late Argentine composer Jorge Morel, titled Fantasia Latina. It features them with the Athens Camerata, conducted by Tasos Simeonidis.

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The Greek guitar duo of Evangelos and Lisa with the Athens Camerata, conducted by Tassos Simeonidis, in the Fantasy Latina by Jorge Morel. We'll close this week's edition of Classical Guitar Alive with the Brazil guitar duo performing a piece titled Forozim by Heraldo do Monte.

0: Closing this week's edition of Classical Guitar Alive, we've just heard Forozim by Heraldo do Monte, performed by the Brasil Guitar Duo. You've been listening to Classical Guitar Alive. Classical Guitar Alive is broadcast worldwide thanks to the generous support of the Augustine Foundation and the Kadosky Family Fund, and Charles and Taco Parker, and by Augustine Strings, makers of classical guitar strings since 1947, and thanks to a gift in loving memory of Adam Bratcher. Classical Guitar Alive is a nonprofit organization based in Austin, Texas. Music by pluck-stringed instruments like the guitar, the harp, and the ancient lyre have been used in healing for over 3,000 years. That's why our mission is to bring this music to the widest possible audience. 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I'm Tony Morris. 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

0: Violinist Noah Bendix Bagley with the Oklahoma City Philharmonic, conducted by Alexander Micklethwaite. Music by American composer Jonathan Leshnoff. We heard the slow movement from his violin concerto number 2, Chokhmah Yud. Gemar Chatima Torah, if you are observing Yom Kippur on this Sunday night. I'm Steve Seal. Music of the Finnish composer Anu Juhani Rautavaara in a moment.
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0: That is called Ancient Prairie by Eriks Izenvalds, sung by the State Choir of Latvia, conducted by Maris Sirmais.
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0: Welcome to Fronteras, a program that explores issues at the border and beyond through the lens of arts, culture, and history. I'm Norma Martinez with Texas Public Radio in San Antonio. Fred Gomez Carrasco was an infamous international heroin smuggler with roots in San Antonio. He was born and raised in the barrios of Westside San Antonio. By the late 1960s and early 70s, he was running a heroin and cocaine empire that extended from Mexico to Chicago. After a brazen escape from a Mexican prison, he returned to San Antonio in 1972. It was around that time that independent producer Joseph Tovares, then a teenager growing up in those same Westside barrios, came to learn of the kingpin that many knew as El Señor. Tovares revisited Fred Carrasco's return to San Antonio and the complicated relationship that many in the city have with a figure some consider a Chicano hero who sticks it to the man. Tovares is the producer and host of the audio documentary The Return of Fred Carrasco. Tovares joins us to explain why he felt compelled to tell the story of a man whose life experiences differed so much from his own.
1: So my senior year in high school, 72, 73, is dominated by news about Fred Carrasco. You have to remember this is an era before cell phones, before cable TV, and that the story played out in the press over the course of several months. When I think about it, it's a little bit like a episodic dramatic series that we might see on one of these streaming services. And we were just waiting constantly for the next episode to drop. And the episode would be some sighting, some killing, some news bit about Fred. And a lot of us watched and listened. Complicated doesn't begin to describe this guy. And even though we're from vastly different backgrounds, we both come from the Barrio San Antonio. He's older than I am. He was born, I think, in 1940. I was born in 55. But he returns at a time, 1972, 73, when the kind of the Chicano movement is playing out in San Antonio. And we were, at that point, kind of desperate for somebody to root for, you know, after suffering defeats of the Raza Unida party in the elections and, you know, a bunch of other things. We were just hungry for someone to root for. And this guy comes along. And we latch onto him. I mean, we, in essence, needed this guy. You know, of course, what's tragic and ironic is that he was a heroin dealer. And he brought a lot of devastation, death, and destruction to our communities through the heroin that he peddled. And I talked to so many people in the production of this podcast who had a relative, a brother, an uncle, a sister, a spouse, a child who was addicted to heroin. It was a terrible time. And yet we were in such need that we rooted for this guy, and he grows and he becomes this almost folk hero like person to a lot of folks. The interesting story is that this podcast, yes, it's about the Fred Carrasco story, but it's really about us in San Antonio and Texas and what Fred's return to San Antonio brought out in us. I used a tool, and I use a tool in all my work that I learned was drilled into me as a producer at WGBH in Boston. And that is that you take a small story and you use it to tell a bigger story. In this case, the small story is Fred Carrasco, and the bigger story is San Antonio and Texas. And you can explore themes of race and ethnicity, criminal justice and addiction. And that's really what the story is about. And then I basically don't think about Fred for a long time until about 8 or 9 years ago, close to 10 now, when the Texas Department of Corrections releases a batch of tapes from his prison siege, because Fred took over the Walls prison in 1974, and it was national news. The state authorities had recorded a bunch of conversations from Fred with his lawyers to a lot of reporters, includes hostages talking to their families.
2: He's fixing to shoot me. You know, I'm fixing to die if you don't do something right now. And the rest of us in here are going to die too. These people don't have anything to lose and they're serious.
1: It's an amazing collection of tapes. And when those tapes dropped, it sort of took me back to that time. And I immediately downloaded those tapes and started to think about what kind of story I could tell, what I could produce with this really amazing catch of audio tape.
0: Well, sort of going back before the drop of those tapes, you start off the first episode of the podcast by sort of introducing the main characters. Obviously, Fred Carrasco is probably main character number one. You yourself are another character. And there are also a couple of police officers who are characters throughout this first season in your podcast. One is a cop named Big Bill Weilbacher. He's a detective sergeant with the San Antonio Police Department. He has a reputation of kind of being able to get away with doing whatever he wants. He almost seems like he would be the cop equivalent of Fred Carrasco, and you describe him as sort of being his mortal enemy. And then sort of on the opposite side of the spectrum, there is another detective, police detective, Lieutenant David Flores, also with the San Antonio Police Department, who's considered a good cop. And he is also probably one of the very few Mexican Americans in the police department. So he already has something working against him. But can you talk a little bit about introducing these two figures into telling the story of Fred Carrasco? Because they do play such an important part in the development and the ultimate end of the story, which we haven't heard yet because that season is still to come.
1: Yeah, I don't want to give anything away or provide spoilers. However, good question. Bill Weilbacher, I think, is every bit as fascinating as Fred Carrasco. He's a little older than Fred. He's born in Seguin in 1929, right before the Great Depression. He's raised on a farm. But if you know anything about Bill, he definitely was not a farm kid, you know. And by the time he's 18 and registers for the draft, he's in San Antonio and joins the Marines. That doesn't work out because of some injury, comes back and eventually joins the San Antonio Police Department. And he has this amazing, successful, but controversial run. Bill Weilbacher is someone out of central casting. I think people assume that he's a bad cop, but there's no real evidence. There's a lot of smoke, but there's no fire. Bill Weilbacher, he's very, very smart. By the time Fred Carrasco comes around, Bill Weilbacher has his own unit. It's called the Felony Squad, comprised of a handful of officers. And from what I can tell and what people have told me, they operate with almost no supervision. And they have authority to roam the entire city in search of criminals, whoever they may be, wherever they may be. So he's a dark character, no question. Even other cops tell me that he's a dark character. One former police officer I talked to said, I don't know how Bill Weilbacher got away with it for so long, but he wouldn't tell me what exactly Bill got away with. So Bill and Carrasco are mortal enemies. And later when Carrasco returns to San Antonio and his associates start to get murdered, Carrasco points a finger at Weilbacher and says that Weilbacher and his team are responsible for the murders.
2: They said, I've killed people. I just killed people. They haven't said that they were my enemies. Don't try and brainwash me, because there were people that got killed that I was supposed to have killed. They were like brothers of mine.
3: But it was for a reason.
2: For a reason. I didn't kill them. I told you already. Get off the line.
1: There's no way to know who's telling the truth. Now, the problem that I have as a producer and storyteller is that just about every character that I was focusing on had blood on their hands. There wasn't a character to root for. You know, that's not great for storytelling. You want to have a hero, right? And then this other name surfaced, and it was Dave Flores, also a detective in the San Antonio Police Department. And he's everything that Fred Carrasco and Weilbacher are not. He's a straight-up guy, churchgoer, U.S. Air Force vet. One cop I talked to, when I asked him to describe, Dave says, refers to him as an honest cop. And Dave does something that's really very dangerous and cops generally don't do. And he investigates Bill Weilbacher. And he definitely thinks that Bill Weilbacher is up to no good. And Dave Flores pays a very, very heavy price. I won't reveal everything because it's coming up in season two.
0: Joseph Tovares is host and producer of the podcast, The Return of Fred Carrasco. Tovares has worked at the Boston Globe and WGBH Boston. He's the former senior vice president and chief content officer with the Corporation for Public Broadcasting. When we come back, Joseph Tovares explores why he feels drawn to the story of drug kingpin Fred Carrasco.
1: And I think it resonates with me because I, like a lot of other young Chicanos at the time, was just angry.
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0: Welcome back to Fronteras. I'm Norma Martinez with Texas Public Radio in San Antonio. Producer Joseph Tovares is several years separated from the late drug kingpin, Fred Carrasco. They both had very different childhood experiences in San Antonio's West Side barrios. They both left San Antonio, Carrasco to Mexico to grow his heroin empire, Tovares to the East Coast to go to college and establish his career. And they both returned to San Antonio. Carrasco came home while on the run after a prison break. Tovares returned to dive deep into Carrasco's life. Tovares hosts and produces The Return of Fred Carrasco, a podcast that's part true crime, investigative journalism, and memoir. Tovares explains why he can't escape the grasp of Fred Carrasco.
1: I think what's really important and somewhat ironic is that someone like me would be fascinated by Fred Carrasco, that his story would somehow resonate with me. And I think it resonates with me because I, like a lot of other young Chicanos at the time, was just angry, right? We were just angry about the situation and about San Antonio and the discrimination and the overt racism. And what one scholar described to me is the caste system in San Antonio. Right after Fred Carrasco is captured in 1973, I leave. He's captured in July, and I leave within a couple of weeks to go to school in Boston. At the end of my senior year, I was lucky enough to snag a scholarship, and I leave. I desperately want to see San Antonio in the rearview mirror at that point. I want to get away. You know, part of it is just 18-year-old stupid stuff. You know, I'm a kid who wants to, you know, break away from his parents and rules. And but yet, as you point out, I keep coming back. And I've thought a lot about it, not a lot about whether I was running away and what I was running from. San Antonio's a really interesting town. If you grow up there, if you have roots there, and I have really deep roots going back hundreds of years, I mean, that city has its claws in you, and it's hard to let go. And so, yeah, I keep coming back, and I'm not quite sure why, except that I feel really connected to that place. I don't think I could ever live there, and I think I had to get away. But it's still a big part of me.
0: Well, when you did come back and you decided to take upon yourself to tell the story of Fred Carrasco, you did a lot of interviews. You did a lot of research. You talked to police officers, to former addicts, to many of Carrasco's former associates, and you even talked to your own relatives. But you also say that many people within your family told you, drop this project. Just stop, don't do it, probably out of this concern that even though, you know, decades had passed, the danger of you possibly getting hit might still have been very real.
1: Yeah, people were very concerned, not just my family, but other folks that I reached out to, you know, just said it was not a good idea. I mean, there are a lot of, you know, San Antonio boosters who don't want me or anyone else to bring up a bad story about San Antonio. It doesn't make the city look very good, right? And then there are some folks who thought there was some sort of danger in doing the project. Quite frankly, I met some people who 50 years ago were probably pretty dangerous folks, but now they're in the 80s, were really quite nice and giving to me and gave me a lot of information. It was an amazing feeling to talk to someone that you know from stories they shared with me were very violent people who turned out to be somewhat caring with me and kind of watchful. It was striking. I did reach out to Carrasco family members and got a call back from someone who asked me to leave the family alone. They didn't want anything to do with it, and I respect that. And so I have not contacted them since, except for one person who reached out to me through social media. So did I ever feel in danger? I don't think so. But I did talk to some people who shared some horrific stories with me about their past.
0: Well, in the very first episode, you again introduce the main characters who are going to be featured in this audio documentary. But as this first season wrapped up, there is one character that has not been revealed yet. He will become more familiar to us, I'm assuming, in the second season. And he actually is a member of your own family. Can you tell us more about him?
1: Yes, I think it's great to talk about him. So he's my first cousin, and his name was Liberado Andrade. But everybody knew him in the family and on the street as Baby. What Baby represents is that generation that was lost to addiction, because we have to remember that a lot of folks suffered as a result of Fred Carrasco, and we can't let him off the hook for that. In the end, he was a heroin dealer, and the stuff that he peddled destroyed a lot of families. So Carrasco's captured in 1973 at the El Texas Motel. It's this legendary gunfight. 3 days later, my cousin, Baby, who was a heroin addict and a dealer, and really at that point was really sort of out of control, is executed basically on the street, shot 7 times. Unsolved crime. The police report says 2 people were seen leaving the scene of the crime. Carrasco's captured. I'm getting ready to leave for college. My head is somewhere else. My mother calls me in one morning, 3 days, 4 days after, and says, "Hey, I got some news. Your cousin Baby was murdered." And she said it had something to do with drugs. I kind of filed it away. I don't know if it was because of trauma or just because I was going to Boston. My head was someplace else. I didn't think much about that murder, and I didn't connect those dots until I started doing the story. And 3 days apart, that's pretty striking, an execution. And then as I start digging, I find out that Baby was more than just a dealer and an addict. He was basically hijacking people's heroin. He was robbing dealers of their money and their drugs. He was absolutely out of control. And there are some folks in the family who think that there was a connection to Carrasco and that Carrasco had somehow ordered his murder, but there's no proof, but I felt the need to explore it. And I don't know. I mean, part of this will be revealed in the second season as to what I find out about Baby. He was a complicated character. It also reveals, it forced me to explore my own family, my father's family in particular. That includes some shady characters, I'll say, and who have pasts. It forces me to look at Baby and look at my uncle and my father's relationship to his family, because my father had a complicated relationship with his siblings, because my father was the youngest and was given away, put up for adoption. He's actually raised by a maternal aunt. And that trauma, that rejection, played out in my father's life for many, many years until he resolved it late in life. I can't remember ever meeting Baby, which is really odd because I had relationships with other cousins on my mom's side. I think I understand, and I'm slowly learning more about why my parents, especially my mother, protected me from that side of the family.
0: Well, you'll be here in San Antonio this month on September 23rd at St. Mary's University. Can you tell us a little bit about why you're coming here and what you'll be talking about?
1: First of all, I think there's a lot of interest in Fred Carrasco in San Antonio, especially folks my age and older who were around and knew the story. The Center for Mexican American Studies, headed by Dr. Jerry Gonzalez, has invited me to come down and participate in a panel along with David Montejano and some other scholars potentially to talk about the podcast, to talk about Fred Carrasco. It's not an academic event. It's open to the community, and we want people to come. And I'm still looking for information. I'm hoping that some folks surface and that this sort of event and this actually radio interview will encourage people to contact me and share some stories. There's still some holes that need to be filled because there are a lot of unanswered questions around Fred Carrasco. I'm 10 years into this, so, and I'm still surprised by the occasional email or text or phone call I get from someone. Some things don't pan out, but others are really interesting. So I know about waiting, and tracking down people is really hard. At one point, I hired a very talented private investigator in San Antonio to help me find folks. And other folks, you call someone and then they know someone who knows someone, and it takes years to find people. And then sometimes it takes even more years to get them to trust you to share that story. So yeah, I know about waiting, but I'm hopeful.
0: Well, Joseph Tovares, it's been an absolute pleasure talking to you. Thank you so much.
1: Thank you. Take care.
0: Joseph Tovares is an independent multimedia producer, filmmaker, and consultant. He's the host and producer of The Return of Fred Carrasco. Season 1 is available on podcast platforms. Season 2 is expected early next year. Joseph Tovares will speak about his Fred Carrasco research at St. Mary's University in San Antonio Wednesday, September 23rd. It starts at 6:30 p.m. in the Mengler Conference Room inside the University Center at St. Mary's. Anyone curious about Fred Carrasco or who might be able to augment Tovares' research is welcome to attend. Fronteras editors are Dan Katz and Yvette Benavides. The program is produced by Marian Navarro and Norma Martinez. Charanga Cakewalk composed our theme music. Hear past episodes at tpr.org and on the Fronteras podcast. I'm Norma Martinez with Texas Public Radio in San Antonio. 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
4: 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Today on Texas Matters, new polling in Texas shows the coming election could break a 30-year drought for the Democrats. High diesel prices are impacting truckers and consumers who have the latest. And after 7 indictments for non-citizens voting in Texas, how could this impact the coming election? This is Texas Matters from Texas Public Radio. I'm David Martin Davies. Texas voters are preparing for a consequential midterm election, with major statewide and congressional races taking shape amid concerns about the economy, data centers, flock cameras, and the direction of the state. A new survey from ReconMR offers a snapshot of the Texas electorate, what voters are worried about, how they view the candidates, in which party may have momentum heading into Election Day. Joining us is Lindsay Hendren, senior researcher at ReconMR.
5: We're seeing right now that self-identified independents are shifting more towards the Democratic candidates at this time. And they're doing so by pretty wide margins. So I think that overall has an effect on what we're seeing in the results. Tallarico widened his lead to 6 points, and, he widened his lead among independents by 40 points. So 64% of self-identified independents are, saying that they're going to vote for Tallarico. That's big movement.
4: And we're seeing also movement in the governor's race.
5: We are. We're seeing that same sort of movement among independents. 65% of self-identified independents are saying that they vote for Enosa. So among, this group of independents, this black box of voters that every election cycle we say, these are the people that you need to win. And these are also the people that we struggle to understand the most. Right now, they're indicating more favoritism towards the Democratic candidates.
4: I find the governor's race particularly interesting, particularly how Governor Greg Abbott is so well known in the state of Texas, and people are just now being introduced to Gina Hinojosa, the Democratic challenger. Yet your polling seems to find that many Texas voters see her as better in touch with Texas values. They see her as more authentic and more honest than Governor Greg Abbott. Yet Governor Greg Abbott, according to your polling, people still see him as more qualified to be governor of Texas. So why is that significant?
5: Abbott's the incumbent. So we would expect to see maybe wider margins on even the qualified to be governor of Texas. It's just a 3 percentage point difference there. But we are seeing that maybe some dissatisfaction with the party. And that's probably, we're seeing that in the results.
4: Right. And there are a lot of particular things that voters are paying attention to that they seem to think that Democrats would be good at, better at representing their values, particularly the issue of flock cameras. What are you finding about how voters oppose flock cameras?
5: So for flock cameras, you are seeing that majorities across Democrats and self-identified independents oppose those in their local area. Now, when you look among Republicans, you are seeing a majority, about 53%, that actually support them. So we are seeing a little bit of party informing the views on this. But overall, 55% of Texans are saying that, you know, they really don't want these in their area.
4: On the generic ballot of Republicans versus Democrats, it does seem that Republicans still have an edge in that polling area.
5: They do. They still hold a slight edge. And one thing to keep in mind, though, is we still see that 60% of self-identified independents are saying that they pick the Democrat in a generic ballot question. So any movement in that group, one way or the other, would likely result in a shift in which party.
4: Although President Donald Trump is not on the ballot, he certainly, his shadow will be cast in the ballot box. How is President Donald Trump's job approval rating in Texas?
5: Yeah, so Trump is underwater. He's 55% disapprove of the job he's doing as president. That's majorities among Democrats and independents. Almost all 99% of Democrats say they disapprove, and 72% of self-identified independents are also disapproving of the job performance.
4: Well, let me ask you about the lieutenant governor's race. We have the longtime incumbent Republican Dan Patrick. He's being challenged by Democratic State Representative Vicki Goodwin. I'm sure many people in Texas really don't know Vicki Goodwin, but still, Lieutenant Governor Patrick is finding himself behind in this poll. Can you talk about that?
5: Again, we're really seeing this among independent voters. So this group is saying like 60% of self-identified independents are saying that they'd prefer the Democratic candidate in this race. So that movement among independents is really driving the overall result.
4: This does seem to be showing that Texas is in flux. This is not a normal poll that we would see in Texas.
5: You know, there's still a lot of time. I think that we are seeing this group, specifically these independent voters, that are giving us more of a democratic taste of what their preference is right now. And that's really impacting the overall results, which is abnormal for Texas. But we're seeing this also across the nation. So there is kind of this trickle-down effect. And I think that right now we may just see a little bit of dissatisfaction with the end party.
4: Was there a finding about affordability? Is that part of the issue here?
5: Affordability is definitely an issue. We polled on it in June, and it was what Texans identified as, you know, the most important issue facing them. Now, we asked if they would think that, you know, Osa or Abbott would do better at making things more affordable for Texans. And

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1: Right now, a major pain point is the price of diesel, which is at an all-time high. Diesel is needed for agricultural production to run farm equipment, but it's also the fuel for America's transportation backbone, trucking. John Esparza is the president and CEO of the Texas Trucking Association.
2: Well, we're setting new records almost on a daily basis for the average price of fuel in the state of Texas, and it can vary regionally around the state, of course, but this is we haven't seen prices like this in the last couple of decades.
1: And I've seen some photos on social media of diesel prices that say out. Is that becoming a problem?
2: We're seeing that more and more, and you know, this is also the time of the year where refineries move to heating oil. So not only are you seeing an increase in price, but there will be more pressure on pricing in the fall, which is typical.
1: How quickly do those prices travel through the supply chain and become something that consumers are going to see?
2: Fairly quickly. This is the time of the year where the trucking industry is moving freight that's intended for the Christmas season, the holiday season, for instance. So it won't be that long before you see those prices. Consumers are starting to see those on a daily basis.
1: Could these truckers, these trucking companies, independent truckers, they have a really tight margin to begin with. I know they can do a fuel surcharge, but is that going to be a solution, or how are they dealing with this?
2: Yeah, half of the industry is made up of owner-operators, individual truck drivers who own their own truck and they lease themselves on to companies. That truck driver has a much more difficult time recovering the pricing changes as, say, a company who has a fleet of 100 trucks and buys fuel in bulk, therefore a better discount.
1: And so what's the significant share is fuel as part of the trucking company's overall expenses, especially for small and independent operations?
2: It is currently, it's probably the largest. It's usually the labor and then fuel, but they can be very close. And when you see diesel prices reaching and exceeding heights that they are today, it's a very significant factor in the price of moving fuel or moving freight, I should say.
1: Will smaller trucking companies, owner-operators who are more vulnerable to this price spike, could they be forced out of the business?
2: They most certainly can, and they most certainly are. The most vulnerable are the smaller carriers, the individual truck drivers. They will feel that in their pockets more directly, and it's much harder to recover that price most immediately.
1: Well, what's the mood out there? What are you hearing from other members of the Texas Truckers Association?
2: Well, we're hearing we haven't seen the ceiling on price quite yet. So that's concerning whenever you see pricing changes as they are and continue to move up. So I think we're going to continue to see diesel in the near future, at least, exceed prices that we've seen in some time.
1: Well, do they feel like they're being taken advantage of? That this is something that could be addressed, should be addressed, that there are things that can be done to lower the prices?
2: Well, there's a lot that could be done. I've talked to carriers that are looking for perhaps fuel tax relief. That's about 20 cents a gallon in the state of Texas, another roughly 20 cents from the Fed. So a significant amount, 40 cents a gallon is considerable. So there's conversations ongoing about what might be done to relieve the cost of rising diesel currently.
1: And so what does the current diesel price spike reveal about the freight system that we have in Texas and how dependent we are on truckers and diesel?
2: Well, it's tremendous. We have seen since COVID especially how important the diesel freight industry is in particular and how everything is brought via truck. Anything you can think of comes to you via truck, and almost exclusively in about 85% of our communities rely on trucking exclusively. When we have rail and air and sea, we still are a first mile, last mile component.

0: it. So as long as there's population continuing to grow, demand to freight continue to grow, we're going to continue to see more and more trucks.
1: Will some truckers just park their truck and wait for things to subside? Can they afford to do that? Because many of these people are, you know, they have payments to make and they got families to feed.
0: That's exactly right. As much as they would like to, many cannot afford to do so or have another industry to jump into. So this is something that the industry is going to have to endure, and hopefully there'll be some relief soon.
1: Well, the forecasts are saying that the price is going to keep going up. How much more could it go up?
0: It's a good question. This is unprecedented for us currently. So between now and the Christmas holidays, there's no telling. But we've seen almost double the amount of price of diesel today than where it was at this date a year ago. There's not much you can sustain when it's rising that rapidly.
1: John Esparza is the president and CEO of the Texas Trucking Association. The ongoing debate over data centers in Texas could be a decisive factor in the upcoming governor's race between Republican incumbent Greg Abbott and Democratic challenger Representative Gina Hinojosa. As KERA's Pablo Aruspeña reports, some rural Texas voters who say they've voted Republican in the past are now breaking rank with the GOP because of the party's response to rapid data center growth.
2: Cheryl Shadden says the noisy data center across the road from her Hood County farm turns the volume down when reporters or politicians visit her neighborhood. That was the case, she says, when Democratic State Representative Gina Hinojosa stopped by in July.
3: When she said she was coming to Granbury, it was within an hour and it was completely silent here. Completely silent.
2: Shadden has been protesting the data center in her neighborhood for more than 2 years. She says she has voted Republican in the past, but now she's fed up with the party, enough so that she agreed to be in an ad for Hinojosa's campaign for governor.
4: This is not about being red. This is not about being blue. This is not about you being purple with pink polka dots. This is about human rights.
2: Shadden is among a handful of conservative voters who say they're either voting Democrat or sitting out the election altogether. That's because they're seeing the impact of data centers on their communities firsthand. Rena Schroeder ran as a Republican earlier this year for Texas's 22nd Senate District, which includes Hood County. She says she lost the March primary to David Cook because of her opposition to data centers. As a representative for her precinct, she tried to pass a resolution at her district conference to keep big tech out of state and local politics.
5: You think I was starting World War III. They all started fighting with me. I'm like, am I here with... We're Republicans. Y'all are farmers. What the hell are you doing?
2: Now she has endorsed the Democratic candidate running against Cook, who was endorsed by Governor Greg Abbott. Schroeder says she believes Abbott and the Republican Party sold Texas out to big tech by offering tax breaks and other incentives. Abbott previously promised to make Texas a hub for data center developments, but in recent months, as public opposition has grown, he's begun to rein them in. Here he is in a Fox News interview.
6: What I did is I pressed pause on any new data center approval in the state of Texas, and then I established guidelines and guardrails for all data centers to comply with.
2: The state Republican Party is also calling for tighter regulations. It made the issue one of the GOP's priorities during their convention earlier this year.
7: Those are pretty strong indications that just calling it economic development and telling people not to get their feathers ruffled isn't a path that people running for re-election will want to tread anymore.
2: Robert Patterson specializes in land use and environment at UT Austin. He says there's stronger opposition to data centers in rural counties compared to cities because the large-scale projects are so disruptive.
8: I don't think you can easily dodge it when you've got a data center proposal in your county.
2: While some GOP voters are breaking rank, others, like Mary Jo Bloomquist, are disillusioned with voting altogether. She lives near a data center in Hood County and says the governor's actions are too little too late.
9: If he really cared, if he really wanted to do something, he would call a special session.
2: For voters like Bloomquist, staying home seems to be the only choice.
9: I'm so disheartened. I don't have faith in politicians on either side.
2: Joshua Blank is with the nonpartisan Texas Politics Project, a research initiative based at UT Austin. He says if would-be GOP voters like Bloomquist do sit out the upcoming election, it could spell trouble for Republican candidates.
10: In an election environment in which we expect the outcome to be pretty close, if some share of those rural Republicans stay home, the GOP's firewall in Texas becomes a lot less formidable.
2: So whether or not that GOP firewall stays up will be up to voters in November. I'm Pablo Arauz Peña in Dallas.
1: Texas and federal authorities have charged seven people with illegal voting or falsely claiming U.S. citizenship in connection to the 2018 and 2024 elections. The announcement comes amid a broader Trump administration crackdown on non-citizen voting, an offense election experts say is real but extremely rare. Texas officials have also referred 117 registered voters for further investigation, while confirming that nearly 600 others initially flagged as possible non-citizens are in fact citizens. So what do these cases prove, and what don't they prove about the security of Texas elections? Joining us is Natalia Contreras, a reporter covering voting and elections for VoteBeat in partnership with the Texas Tribune.
11: The seven people that were indicted were all from North Texas, from Tarrant County. When I was looking at this, you know, the Texas Attorney General's office, Ken Paxton, didn't release a lot of information, but the federal government did share some details about folks and, you know, what had happened. One of them had voted in a 2018 election. However, this person had cast a provisional ballot, and eventually that ballot was rejected. Another person, too, that voted in the 2024 election, their ballot was also rejected. So it's also likely that they voted provisionally. Other details that they shared was that some of these folks had stated in their voter registration application that they were, in fact, U.S. citizens when they weren't. There's still a lot of things that we do not know about what happened here. We do not know if these folks understood the rules around voting, specifically the rules in Texas. We do not know just kind of what happened. You know, did they register to vote at a voter registration drive? If they were legal permanent residents, if they had green cards, did they understand, you know, that that doesn't mean that they are U.S. citizens? There's just still a lot of questions that we have about this. And I think we are wanting to know whether they are announcing this, you know, the timing of this announcement and what is in connection to. One thing that I will say is that seven people voting illegally in this way in an election in 2024, where in Texas, 11 million people cast ballots, it's such a small number. It's less than 0.0% of the number of voter registrations and people that are registered to vote in the state of Texas, which is more than 18 million people.
1: This is statistically insignificant, and this would have had no bearing on the outcome of any election. Is that what you're telling me?
11: Correct. And also, I think it'll be interesting to see if this is something that, you know, not just the federal government, but Texas officials try to use in November, you know, in case, you know, one election turns out one way as opposed to another. And you know, I'm talking about, we have a really contested Senate race here in Texas this year. It's something that we haven't seen in a long time, you know, just how close it is and how contested it is, Republicans versus Democrats right now in Texas. So I think it's just the timing of this announcement is interesting, too. But another thing that I will say is that, you know, the Trump administration for, you know, the past year has been really focused on finding non-citizens, not just registered to vote, but non-citizens are voting. And, you know, it does happen. There is just no evidence right now, and there hasn't been any evidence that non-citizen voting is a concerted effort. There's no evidence to show that non-citizens are voting en masse in the United States to sway an election one way or another. And I was also saying that, you know, the Trump administration for the past year has been trying to look for non-citizens on the voter rolls, has been trying to look for non-citizens that cast ballots, and it has happened, but it's very rare. And it just, there's no evidence that it, like I was saying, it sways an election one way or another.
12: Also, we don't know how these people were going to vote. I don't know if that matters or not, but that is still an unknown.
11: It is unknown. I don't know that we'll be able to, you know, to request, you know, their ballot and then see. I that would be difficult. And then, like I was saying earlier, it's such a small number. And I know that, you know, Republicans have said, you know, even if it's one person, it's something that is bad. You know, it's something that shouldn't happen. But one thing that I will say is that, you know, election officials in Texas have a lot of procedures in place to ensure that this doesn't happen. But another thing that I will say, too, is that there are a lot of things that we need to improve on. One of those is in Texas is our process to register to vote. We do not have online voter registration. We are still constantly in the state and in this country filling out forms, right? And so I think that there's need to be an improvement on not just the rules, right? Who can register, who cannot register, but also the process of voter registration and the fact that it's still done in paper can lead to a lot of mistakes and errors by both the election officials and the voters themselves.
12: These indictments comes after a lot of talk and bluster from the Republican Party and the people in power in Texas talking about the problems of non-citizen voting. So what does it mean that nearly 600 people initially flagged as possible non-citizen voters were later confirmed to be citizens?
11: I think that that is something that we, you know, whenever we hear the state looking into potential non-citizens, in the way that that process works, I think that we knew we were going to find that a lot of them were going to be U.S. citizens. Here we are now, a year, almost a year after the state released those numbers of potential non-citizens. And now the state is saying, yes, several of them were, in fact, U.S. citizens. It really just means that, you know, the process here in Texas is working. And again, that number of 2,000 potential non-citizens compared to the number of people that are on the voter roll, that is more than 18 million people, is still a small fraction of them. And even though the state has released that 578 are in fact U.S. citizens, we know that there are more. County election officials across the state confirmed the citizenship of several of them. I am working still to get that total number, but we know that there are more than that. So that 2,000 plus potential non-citizen number is going down. It's going to be way lower than that. And so, you know, the process that, like I said, some of the processes that we have to verify that people are eligible and that the process works, you know, it's something that needs fixes. But most of it, you know, there's really no evidence, like I was saying, that non-citizens are voting en masse in Texas whatsoever.
12: Not voting en masse, but now they have 7 indictments. Could that be used to justify sending ICE to the polls? We heard FBI head Kash Patel this week in testifying before Congress saying that they were still going to use his federal agents in the polling observations across the state. The Attorney General's Office Civil Rights Division is going to send people to Texas to observe the polling. There's a lot of concern about federal presence, armed agents at the polls this coming election.
11: I think that that is a concern. Voters, it could be very intimidating for voters to make those type of announcements. However, I think I need to make it clear that in Texas, the rules are very clear about who has jurisdiction over polling locations. Federal agents don't have any type of jurisdiction at a polling location, are not supposed to be there by law in Texas. I just got an email this morning that there are lawsuits that haven't already been filed over those statements. And so I would be interested to see how that plays out in the court. But in Texas, we know that federal officials are absolutely not allowed. Now, that doesn't mean that they're not, that is not going to happen. We're going to be watching that. But I think, you know, it definitely is. It's something that is going to be used for as intimidation. But again, like, the law is very clear in Texas about federal jurisdiction at a polling location. They're not supposed to be there. They shouldn't be there. It's something that we're going to be watching. But yeah, it could be used for intimidation. Absolutely.
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15: Here in North America, on Turtle Island, a land long inhabited by native communities, English settlers once built fragile colonies and almost immediately began arguing over how to live here. What should this new world be like? In one settlement, a wedding unfolded and a group of settlers danced around a maypole, while another group arrived determined to tear it all down. That conflict was captured in a short story called The Maypole of Marymount. And that short story inspired this work by Howard Hanson. This is his Marymount Suite, coming up later this hour. I'm Melanie Renata. This is Music Through the Night. Our time together tonight begins with this lightning-fast piano sonata. Pianist Mitsuko Uchida's fingers flying across the keys.

0: Pretty amazing how much energy just one solo instrument can create. Pianist Mitsuko Uchida with the second piano sonata in F major from Mozart. Now you'll get a chance to catch your breath in a minute with an uplifting work for clarinet. I'm Melanie Renata. You're listening to Music Through the Night.
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0: Sometimes you meet a person and something just clicks. Bam. You're friends for life. That happened for Carl Maria von Weber when he was conducting the Munich Court Opera. A clarinetist joined the orchestra and they just hit it off immediately. In fact, this clarinetist became somewhat of a muse for von Weber, and this is just one of the many works that von Weber wrote for this clarinetist friend. It's his clarinet quintet in B-flat major, shared with you here by clarinetist Edward Brunner and the Hagen Quartet.

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0: Gerard Schwartz conducting the Seattle Symphony, sharing the suite from Howard Hanson's one and only opera called Marymount.
1: Hello, my name is Natasha Reynoso. 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

0: Rip roaring. That's exactly how composer Eric Oasen described the finale of that work, and he ain't wrong. Joanne Folletta conducting the Buffalo Philharmonic, and three trombonists, Jonathan Lombardo, Timothy Smith, and Jeffrey D., for Oasen's Triple Concerto. I'm Melanie Renata, and I've got a tender piece for you, one for the piano, in just a moment. 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
0: Sometimes you just want to turn your brain off, get it to quiet down just for a few minutes. Well, this slow and tender work by French Baroque composer François Couperin will do just that. 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

0: A teeny tiny taste of Mozart brought to you by Tchaikovsky, a reinvention of some of Mozart's musical pearls by one of Mozart's biggest fans. Known as Mozartiana, that was Tchaikovsky's fourth orchestral suite in G, Antal Doraty, conducting the new Philharmonia Orchestra.
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0: A hodgepodge of folk themes and melancholic dreams. Two Nordic melodies by Edvard Grieg, the Malmö Symphony performing. The mood lifts with a bit of Baroque in just a minute. I'm Melanie Renata, and this is Music Through the Night.
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0: Music criticized so much and for so long that composer Felix Mendelssohn eventually pulled it from performance, said he should burn it all together. Fortunately, he did not. His Fifth Symphony, in D minor known as Reformation, Court Mazur, conducting the Leipzig Gewandhaus.
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0: The year was 1670. A middle-class, small business owner was tired. He aspired for more. This particular entrepreneur wanted to be part of the upper class. And, well, his attempts were laughed at. At least they were presented as satire in The Bourgeois Gentleman, a story by French playwright Molière, a super successful play which eventually turned into a musical. The Bourgeois Gentleman's Suite from that musical by Richard Strauss. It's this. It's coming up later this hour. I'm Melanie Renata. This is Music Through the Night.

0: part Baroque, part Rococo. Completely a fun classical mashup. The Barococo by Lars Erik Larsen, the Helsingborg Symphony performing, Andrew Manzi at the podium, a Melanie Renata with some elegant whimsy in Just a Tick. You're listening to Music Through the Night.
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0: Music that helps to tell a story about trying to climb that elusive and totally made-up social ladder. The Bourgeois Gentleman's Suite by Richard Strauss. 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

0: The Sphinx Virtuosi helping you breathe easy. The Andante Cantabile from the Second String Quartet in E Minor by Florence Price. I'm Melanie Renata, and you'll want to pack your bags. You and I are catching a red-eye flight to Brazil for Respighi's Brazilian Impressions in just a minute.
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0: Some people bring home fun little tchotskis from vacation, but not Respighi. He took a trip to Brazil and brought home inspiration for that. His Brazilian impressions. Eduardo Meta conducting the Dallas Symphony. I'm Melanie Renata with a work of love in just a minute.
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0: Letting your inner child play a bit this morning. Traditional Welsh nursery tunes and lullabies reimagined into that Fantasia from Grace Williams. I'm Melanie Renata, and you and I get to lean a little further into folk flavor in just a moment.
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0: music from the moment Mozart's musical evolution really became impossible to ignore. The final work in his Salzburg series, his Symphony No. 28 in C major, Vladimir Spivkov conducting the Moscow Virtuosi. I'm Melanie Renata. You and I get to eavesdrop on a pretty intense conversation between two cellos in just a tick.
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0: Thirty of Vivaldi's nearly 500 concerti feature the cello, but only one features two cellos, and that's this. Here's Jonathan Manson and Yo-Yo Ma performing alongside the Amsterdam Baroque.

0: Ton Koopman conducting the Amsterdam Baroque, and cellist Jonathan Manson and Yo-Yo Ma wrapping up our time together this morning with some vibrant Vivaldi, his concerto for two cellos in G minor. I'm Melanie Renata. Thanks for being with me. Be good to yourself today, and be good to your neighbor too, okay?
1: 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I'm Yvette Benavides. On TPR's Book Public, we're exploring the power of mirror books with author Sandra Cisneros talking about the books that helped her see herself. 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
4: Writing large works was not really in Edvard Grieg's comfort zone. Talking about large in literal sense, I guess. It wasn't the size of the orchestra that gave him pause. It was the length and breadth of a real symphony. When he finally came up with one, he was pretty succinct about its future. "It must never be performed again," he said. Well, history has other feelings about it. It's actually quite good, holds up, promise. Well, here is Unnamed, Unnumbered Symphony, Edvard Grieg, coming up this Monday morning. I'm Kevin O'Connor. Good morning.

0: Festival March there by Johan Halvorsen. That was the Latvian National Symphony Orchestra. Coming up next, something from far and away, and also an oboe concerto going back to the days of Italy in the Baroque era.
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0: Gold and Silver Waltz, quite a dramatic arrangement there of a Franz Lehár composition, Willy Boskovsky and the Vienna Johann Strauss Orchestra. Rachel Portman wrote a lot of beautiful music for film and real life. We're going to have the latter of her, that side of her creative expression coming up next, and a symphony from Edvard Grieg.
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0: Climbing trees was a big passion of mine when I was a kid. And we're not talking apple trees. We're talking tall pines and oaks and things like that, anything I could shinny up. And this particular recording is called Ask the River. And I love this piece, Leaves and Trees by Rachel Portman. It's supposed to convey the sensory experience of being immersed within the upper branches of a beech tree in late spring.

0: That was the finale to a symphony by Edvard Grieg. Nemi Järvi conducted the Gothenburg Symphony Orchestra. The work, even though he pulled it while he was alive, did find new life in an unsanctioned performances. He rewrote two middle movements for...
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0: George Philip Telemann's music has been criticized by a few as artisan and superficial, or it was during his day. This in lieu of the fact that he was one of the most popular and prolific composers of any age. It's true he wrote hastily and in any style demanded by his patrons. But to me, if nothing else, that just makes him a solid professional. Probably met all his deadlines, too, I bet. But of course, there's plenty else to offer. Substance, everything. Take this horn concerto as a for instance. We'll have it coming up. Telemann, I'm Kevin O'Connor. Good morning.

0: String Quintet, also known as American, the American Second Movement. Antonin Dvorak composed that, and it was the Raphael Ensemble. Feeling like a little midnight polka? Well, get your dancing clothes on. We'll have some Emil Valteufel coming up next, along with Georg Philipp Telemann. Something for the horns. Today's classical music is supported by the National Gallery of Art, the nation's art museum. National Gallery members fuel creativity across the country. Join this community of art lovers from wherever you call home, starting at $75. 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

0: The Thieving Magpie Overture, Gioachino Rossini. That was Claudio Abbado and the Chamber Orchestra of Europe. A short symphony coming up next from Luigi Boccherini.
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0: Born this date, 1934, Canadian singer-songwriter Leonard Cohen, he of Hallelujah, Death of a Ladies' Man, and Suzanne fame, was born in Montreal, Quebec. 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
0: Every procrastinator lives by their own golden rules, among the most useful for many. Always have an excuse at hand when you haven't met a deadline. Well, this was true for Mozart. He'd had a lucrative commission to carve out some pretty quick and easy flute pieces. And he only had to have them in the sponsor's hands by a specific time. Under pressure from his father and dealing with his mother in Paris, the excuses began to fly. We'll share some of those, and by the way, he ultimately finished the Flute Concerto No. 1 and have a laugh or two at Mozart's, anger.

0: Sort of a quickie sampler from Othello, the Othello Suite Dance. Samuel Coleridge Taylor, Adrian Leeper there, conducted the RTE Concert Orchestra. Peter Warlock coming up next, something English in theme and character, along with some Mozart.
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0: That was the finale from Symphony No. 2, Charles Gounod, Patrick Eloi, and the Sinfonia Finlandia. And I'm Kevin O'Connor. We'll hear something from Vittorio Monti coming up with some mandolin in it.
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0: Pretty rare moment for the tuba to shine, in this case Øystein Bodsvik with the Singapore Symphony Orchestra and Manson conducted, Ray Vaughan Williams bass tuba concerto. 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
0: Edward Elgar wrote this musical portrait of Edwardian London using the old nickname for the city, Cocaine, as a reference to his financial state at the time. He jotted meatless and moneyless on the score for the overture. He had been known not to be too fond of the city. Was he being cheeky? Well, this work portrays a bustling vision of a busy town with all its carriages, pubs, cacophony. It's a romantic peek from an insider who never really fell in love with the place. In London Town, from the Cocaine Overture, Edward Elgar, it's a Bramwell Tovey and the Winnipeg Symphony Orchestra.

0: Cocaine Overture in London Town. Edward Elgar composed that. Combination nostalgia and portrayal. Bramwell Tovey conducted the Winnipeg Symphony Orchestra. A little melody coming up next that features Alessio Bax. It's a Sergei Rachmaninoff work.
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0: Robert Le Diable, Pas de Sang, Giacomo Meyerbeer. That was the Barcelona Symphony Orchestra. I'm Kevin O'Connor. 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
2: 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It's 10

0: Stephen Huff told me not too long ago that when he does arrangements of tunes by other people, he thinks of them in the style of classical composers. So when he was asked to arrange music from the movie Mary Poppins, music by Richard and Robert Sherman, he kind of thought of that one, Chim Chim Cheree, in the style of Rachmaninoff. The recording, which came out earlier this year, is called Piano Postcards, and that was track one with Sir Stephen playing piano.
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0: Let's shift gears and try a concerto for the harp. The composer is François Brodieu, and the soloist is Marielle Nordman. She's joined by the Franz Liszt Chamber Orchestra.

0: Keeping all 47 of her strings in tune, that was Marielle Nordman with the Franz Liszt Chamber Orchestra. The conductor was Jean-Pierre Rampal, first famous for his flute playing. And the music was the Harp Concerto in C Major by François Boieldieu. It is pretty much fall, but from the Four Seasons by Vivaldi, those violin concertos, we'll check in with spring. That's in just a minute.
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0: From the Four Seasons by Vivaldi, this is Spring, performed by Monica Huggett and the Ragland Baroque Players.

0: One of the Four Seasons by Vivaldi, Concertos for Violin and Orchestra. That was Spring on this fall day, and it was played by Monica Huggett and the Raglan Baroque Players, led by Nicholas Kramer.
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0: The three perpetual motion pieces by Poulenc, not so much perpetual motion in the way that you and I might think of it, but the idea of moving freely from one key to another, just with abandon, at least in the 20th century. That was flute player Lisa Friend and guitarist Craig Ogden in music originally written for solo piano. Piano and Orchestra, Mozart, coming up in just a moment.
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0: Piano Concerto No. 18 in B-flat by Mozart. That was Mitsuko Uchida and the English Chamber Orchestra, led by Jeffrey Tate.
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0: At the beginning of the pandemic, when the UK was on lockdown, composer Julie Cooper says she felt as though the earth and skies became still and empty, but the cycle of nature flourished. She had a lot of ideas coming her way, and she continued to compose pieces like this.

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0: Before we get to a symphony that Georges Bizet wrote when he was 17, here's a piece in the old style. That's the title of this work by Henrik Goretzky.

0: That was the symphony in C major, the only symphony by Georges Bizet of Carmen fame. He wrote that when he was 17 and a student at the Paris Conservatory. And you heard it played there by an American orchestra, the St. Paul Chamber Orchestra, led by Hugh Wolfe. John Steinbeck's novel, or novella, The Red Pony, is set on a California ranch. And we meet a young boy whose dad has just given him a small pony. 15 years after that book was published, it was adapted into a film starring Myrna Loy, Robert Mitchum, and the child actor Peter Miles. The man invited to write music for the movie adaptation was Aaron Copland, and some of what he wrote is coming up in just a moment.
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0: Music from the 1940s by Aaron Copland, written to go along with the film adaptation of the novella The Red Pony by John Steinbeck. That was the Buffalo Philharmonic Orchestra under Joanne Folletta.
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4: 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Classical Connections is made possible in part by a generous grant from the Russell Hill Rogers Fund for the Arts. Right now, the music begins with this.

0: classical music on KPAC, and you just heard the San Antonio Chamber Choir in a concert that happened here in San Antonio, and you heard it on Classical Connections. They're going to have a concert. Their season is beginning. They've got a thing coming up this coming Sunday called San Antonio Rose. It's Sunday afternoon, 3 o'clock p.m. at the Chapel of the Incarnate Word. And they've got some special guests with them. And we've got Rick Biella, the director of the San Antonio Chamber Choir, as well as the Baylor University Chamber Singers Director, Dr. Christina McMullen. Hello, Christina and Rick.
1: Hello.
2: Hey, wonderful to be with you.
0: Oh, it's a pleasure. Okay, so tell us all about this concert. And I see the title, San Antonio Rose. And I'm already excited.
2: Well, you know the great tune by Bob Wills.
0: Oh,
2: we
0: yeah.
2: had our wonderful friend Vince Peterson from New York write an incredible arrangement of that tune that will be sort of infiltrated throughout the concert, an idea of exploring the coming to life of San Antonio, all the way back to the Payaya Native Americans who were in this area. So we have a tune dedicated to them, and then we have a sort of a story that unfolds throughout the concert, including the friar that first came from Mexico to establish the missions.
0: Wow.
2: And we have set of music for that, and we have some of our singers are becoming our actors, and will be presenting themselves. For instance, as Carl Hilmer Gunther, you know the Gunther name,
0: of course,
2: with the restaurant. Yeah, that his wife will be presenting that story in that section of German heritage.
0: I love it.
2: And we have a former black slave that lost her child through slavery and has come to San Antonio because San Antonio was the first to believe that slavery was not a good idea. And so on. So we've got all of these different sections, including contemporary settings of Spanish music that Christy Wonderful Choir will be presenting three pieces alone in that concert. And then we finish up with a little patriotic segment that honors the idea of Texas becoming a state, including a presentation by John Tyler, who was hoping that Texas would do other things than what they did, is that they did not accept slavery as being acceptable. And so it's a little bit of history and a lot of great music.
0: This all sounds just amazing. All the information is at sachambercholor.org, sachambercholor.org. And speaking of the Baylor University Chamber Singers under Christina McMullen, let's listen to a little bit of them right now on KPAC.

0: The Baylor University Chamber Singers Sic'em Bears. Always, by the way, guaranteed to be a better experience in the concert hall than sometimes we Baylor fans get on the football field. But I'm just going to say that we're just going to move straight forward and go on. And Dr. Christina McMullen is with us, award-winning, esteemed director. Christina, tell us a little bit about what we're going to hear from the Baylor University Chamber Singers this coming Sunday as part of that concert with the San Antonio Chamber Singers Sunday at the Chapel of the Incarnate Word.
1: Yeah, well, we are so excited and honored to have the opportunity to collaborate. It's meaningful to us on multiple levels, particularly for our students to get to work with Rick Biala, who is one of the most creative programmers, as evidenced by this program. And so anytime that my students have the opportunity to work with him and myself included, we always jump at the chance. And, you know, for our students, many of them are from Texas, not all, but many are from Texas. Yeah. And San Antonio is a really special city in that for many of our young musicians, it is the seat of many of their experiences affiliated with the music education organizations within the state.
0: Of course, TMEA is here.
1: Yeah. They have a lot of wonderful experiences that are connected to San Antonio. So I think for them, coming back to a city or going to a city where music is at the heart of things is really, really special. And so we have a set of pieces that we'll share with composers that were writing in colonial Latin America, Mexico, Venezuela, Peru, really interesting pieces by composers that may not be as well known as some of the other composers from the Baroque, but it's just a joy to share this music and also to learn it for me. So I'm going to be leading some Padilla, and that's a new composer to me. So I'm excited about that. And then, of course, getting to sing with the San Antonio Chamber Choir. Many of our students aspire to sing with professional choirs. And so for them, many of them, this is going to be a first experience. And I know that it will be incredibly meaningful. And also because of Rick's history as an educator, he's so much more than a professional conductor. He is such an educator. So I think it will be a lovely introduction for them to the experience.
0: Man, oh man, it's all happening at the Chapel of the Incarnate Word. What a room and what a historical place, as well as just a terrific room to hear some choral music.
2: No kidding.
0: With the San Antonio Chamber Choir under Rick Biala, the Baylor University Chamber Singers under Christina McMullen, and you're going to hear a newly commissioned work by Vince Peterson, music related to San Antonio, depictions of the Payaya Native American tribes that roamed in our immediate era before the Spanish missionaries ever arrived. It's going to be history. It's going to be art. It's going to be a little bit of drama. And of course, it's going to be just some great, great music. All the information is available at the San Antonio Chamber Choir website, which is sachamberchoir.org. sachamberchoir.org. Rick and Christy, thank y'all so much for joining us on Texas Public Radio's Classical Connections.
2: Thank you, Barry. You're amazing.
1: Thank you so
2: much. Appreciate you.
0: And we look forward to that concert this coming Sunday, 3 o'clock p.m. at the Chapel of the Incarnate Word. And let's listen to a little bit more of the San Antonio Chamber Choir right now on KPAC.

man, are you kidding me? The San Antonio Chamber Choir does it again. Again and again, they prove that artistry and polish and the very highest of technique are not at all the enemies of reaching straight to the heart. You're going to hear them this coming Sunday, along with the Baylor Chamber Singers, in a special concert coming up this coming Sunday at the Chapel of the Incarnate Word on the Incarnate Word campus. Just a beautiful building, great place for a choir concert. And it's all about San Antonio, San Antonio's past and its future, with dramatic presentations and, of course, music of the highest caliber. It's all going to be just fantastic. All the information you need is at sachamberchoir.org. That's sachamberchoir.org. And special thanks to our special guests today, Rick Biella from the San Antonio Chamber Choir, Christina McMullen from the Baylor Chamber Singers. What a thing it's going to be. And of course, you heard about it here on KVAC at 88.3 FM. How are you doing today? Classical music for you on Classical Connections. Man, have I got a show for you today. I mean, that was just the beginning. We've got a lot more on the way. We've got some music by Maria Teresa Prieto. Yeah, it's Hispanic Heritage Month. You're going to hear a symphony from her. You're not going to want to miss it. Of course, there's Momentos Musicales with James Baker every day during Hispanic Heritage Month. That comes up right at the top of the hour. He's got a special thing he's starting this week about World War II again. It's just one of those you're not going to want to miss it sort of things. We're going to hear music by Franz Schubert, an Italian overture played in Houston. We're going to hear some string quartet music by Felix Mendelssohn, performed at Rice University. Of course, their big chamber music festival. And Simona Dinnerstein plays J.S. Bach, and much, much, much more. Goodness gracious sakes alive. And by the way, don't forget that tomorrow evening at 7:30 p.m. right here at Texas Public Radio headquarters downtown San Antonio, we're doing a live taping of this show that will be aired during this time, 1 to 3 p.m., one weekday coming soon. But you can be part of that, and I believe we still have some seats that are available. All you have to do is just go to tprclassical.org and take a look at the Classical Connections Live thing. Well, let's listen now to music by Florence Price. We'll hear her Symphony Number 1 in E minor, the Allegro ma non troppo movement, the Philadelphia Orchestra under Yannick Nézet-Séguin. 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

grand, dramatic music by Florence Price on KPAC. I'm so glad people are rediscovering her and re-recording her. It's a relatively recent recording there. The Symphony No. 1 in E minor, the Philadelphia Orchestra under Yannick Nézet-Séguin. We heard the Allegro Monotropo movement, and this is 88.3 FM. Good Monday afternoon to you. Barry Brake here, your host with Classical Connections on KPAC. Let's listen to something that happened in the great town of Houston, Texas. The virtuosi of Houston performing this overture by Franz Schubert.

0: live in Houston, Texas, and here on Texas Public Radio. That's the virtuosi of Houston under Franz Anton Krieger playing in Zilker Hall in Houston back in 2018. Franz Schubert's Overture in C in the Italian style. And you heard it right here on KPAC. My friend Tyler Jackson and I were just talking the other day about the virtuosi of Houston and what a terrific ensemble that is. Regularly turn in some good stuff. Aren't you glad you live in Texas and aren't you glad you're listening to Texas Public Radio? Barry Brake here with you on this beautiful Monday afternoon, and there is a whole lot more to come. Sure hope you can stick with us on Classical Connections.
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3: In 1939, the drums of war were beating ever more insistently across Europe and Asia. In the United States, public opinion remained divided between those who believed American involvement in a Second World War was inevitable and those who favored neutrality. Nevertheless, a stark reality confronted the nation. Fascist influence and footholds were spreading throughout the Americas. Meanwhile, a young American journalist, Edmund A. Chester, was working his way up the ladder in the Associated Press. His youngest daughter, Caroline Chester, takes it from here.
4: AP wanted to expand, and so he was put in charge of organizing and executing La Prensa Associated, which is the Spanish version of AP. So now they were bringing Spanish news to the Spanish people. So when he got promoted to be the vice president and to run all that and to set that up, that's kind of when he became a little bit more well known throughout because of the fact that he was the man in Latin America.

0: Chester's time in Latin America enabled him to know many government leaders throughout the continent of Central and South America. But his life then took a new turn. He was no longer covering the Latin American beat as a journalist, his identity for 7 years, but now returned as a talent scout.
1: Elsa Miranda, born in Ponce, Puerto Rico, had arrived in New York as a 22-year-old typist at an advertising agency. Within months, had become one of La Cadena's most heard voices, receiving hundreds of letters weekly from admirers across the America. Her recordings with Viva America was extensive. So, and then it names some of the songs. And, of course, the most famous one is Chiquita Banana. And that's in the book. I figured I would put the QR code for that one in the book because it's hilarious.
2: I'm Chiquita Banana, and I've come to say bananas have to ripen in a certain way. When they are flecked with brown and have a golden hue, bananas taste the best and are the best for you. You can put them in a salad. You can put them in a pie. Any way you want to eat them. It's impossible to beat 'em.

Chester's time in Latin America enabled him to know many government leaders throughout the continent of Central and South America. Handy relationships for a reporter. But his life then took a new turn. He was no longer covering the Latin American beat as a journalist, his identity for 7 years, but now returned to Latin America as a talent scout.

Writes Carolyn Chester in her book, La Cadena, Voices That Linked the Americas. As a talent scout, Hedmond sought after the finest voices the hemisphere had to offer. Mind you, La Cadena de las Americas was not yet to be found on the airwaves. First, it needed a team of talented field and studio reporters, plus a wide array of entertainers from throughout the Americas who would share equal time with the newsmen. One of the first to be recruited, Mexican tenor Juan Arvizu, boarded the Monterey, a Cuban mail transport, and headed immediately to work in New York City. Arvizu was already established as an idol of Latin America in the field of popular song. Through the growing La Cadena, or network, Arvizu found a much broader audience on Colombia's broadcasts to Latin America and the United States.

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Oh, she's so clear and concise and always humane. 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It's time to listen to a symphony by Maria Teresa Prieto. We'll hear her symphony number 1, the Cordoba Orchestra under José Luis

grandeur from the pen of Maria Teresa Prieto, the composer of that symphony number one. Boy, that was her first try. Man, the Cordoba Orchestra under Jose Luis Timas. 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I bring you music from in and around San Antonio, all around the Hill Country, all over the great state of Texas, right over there to Houston, Texas, where the Rice University had their Spring Chamber Music Festival in May of 2021. We'll hear this Felix Mendelssohn String Quartet live in Texas and here on Texas Public Radio.

0: Yeah, go ahead and whoop. We heard live in Texas and here on Texas Public Radio. That's the Adagio and Finale from the String Quartet in F Minor Opus 80 by Felix Mendelssohn, performed by the String Quartet, Chisa Kodaka, Jaewon Su, Evelyn Tiros, and Camila Dota, playing at the Rice University Spring Chamber Music Festival in May of 2021. This is Classical Connections. Hope you've enjoyed the show. I'll see you tomorrow.
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4: Frédéric Chopin sketched out the polonaise that anchors this piece during his final months in Warsaw. He finished it in Vienna just as political upheaval turned what should have been a trip abroad into permanent exile. 3 years passed before he touched it again. Then came a long-sought invitation to play at the Paris Conservatory. He answered it by grafting on a hushed, nocturne-like introduction, the Andante Spinato under that same youthful polonaise. Stay with me for Andante Spinato and Grand Polonaise in just 25 minutes. Piano music starts the hour as well, two of them as a matter of fact. Katia and Marielle Lebec play the Slavonic Dance No. 9 by Antonin Dvorak.

0: A pert piece for your afternoon, Six Early Netherlands Dances by Julius Röntgen. David Porcelain, conducting the North German Radio Philharmonic.
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0: That's Yundi Lee playing Frédéric Chopin's Andante Spinato and Grand Polonaise. Stay close. In just a moment, you'll hear guitar music by Ignacio Cervantes.
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0: Mozart's Wedding Music for Sigmund Hoffner the Younger. That was the Serenade No. 7, Hoffner. The finale with Carl Böhm conducting the Berlin Philharmonic.
1: 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You'll find them at TPR's annual recycled recording sale coming up this Saturday, September 26th. Lots and lots of classical, jazz, and NPR book favorites are available to you, and the proceeds benefit Texas Public Radio. Doors are open from 9 a.m. to 4 p.m. at 321 West Commerce in downtown San Antonio. Bring your own tote bags, please. After all, as a public radio fan, I know you got one. We'll see you there.
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0: That's St. Luke's Chamber Ensemble with the Brandenburg Concerto No. 5 by Johann Sebastian Bach.
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0: Hiroko Ishimoto plays the piano next for this humoresque written by Agatha Grundahl.

0: From The Lord of the Rings, The Fellowship of the Rings, that was The Fellowship, written by Howard Shore. Nick Rain on the podium conducting the City of Prague Philharmonic Orchestra. I'm Scott Blankenship.
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0: A virtuosic showpiece for the harp written by Wilhelm Possa. Variations on the Carnival of Venice with Elizabeth Plank playing the harp.
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0: Rossini's Quartet No. 2 with the Vienna Berlin Ensemble.
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0: Recycled music from a 50-year-old abandoned symphony by Gabriel Fauré. He turned it into Masques and Bergamasques. Emmanuel Cravin, conducting the Lyon National Orchestra.
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0: Ki Hine Ka Homer by Judith Clurman. That was an arrangement done by Ryan Nowlin with Essential Voices USA, James Cunningham piano, Daniel Miller cello, and Judith Clurman conducting.
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0: So a few moments ago, you heard music by Jean Sibelius, his Corelia Overture. And there was a society created in the name of this next composer, and Jean Sibelius was its first president. His name was Granville Bantock. So if you haven't heard of him, you aren't alone, but he's one of those composers that you can definitely file under deserves more attention. Born in London, but frequently dug into his Scottish heritage for his music, and his catalog has somewhere along the lines of 800 pieces. Composer Jean Sibelius, as I'd mentioned, was the first president of the Granville Bantock Society. Sibelius even dedicated his Symphony No. 3 to Granville. This is Bantock's Celtic Symphony, with Vernon Hanley conducting the Royal Philharmonic Orchestra.

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0: That particular movement of the piano concerto number 1 was partially inspired by an old Ukrainian folk song, Come Out, Ivanka. The third movement from the piano concerto number 1 by Tchaikovsky with Long Long Piano, the Chicago Symphony Orchestra, led by Daniel Barenboim.
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